You just heard Kahan Kalhor's Venus in the Mirror, performed here at Tanglewood by Kalhor himself as the soloist on the Comanche, along with cellist Karen Ozunian and the Boston Symphony Orchestra, all led by BSO assistant conductor Anna Handler. Kahan Kalhor shaking hands with many of the orchestra members in the front row of the orchestra.

0: your subconscious also. So, I mean, how do you do that, right? So it's about exchange of energy with people around you and being in touch with your surrounding, nature, and things that you cannot see.
1: That's cellist Christine Lee, and there is much more of this conversation that you'll find at classical.org/tanglewood. As the BSO's Robert Kurzinger writes in his notes for this concert, quote, Osvaldo Golijov and Yo-Yo Ma are both intensely curious about all things musical, delving into the endless variety of folk, traditional, and classical music, including Western classical music, from around the world, exploring the old and the new. And both musicians are constantly reinventing themselves. Being based in the Boston area and having significant relationships with the Boston Symphony Orchestra made it

a friend among friends. And the only interesting twist is that they are all kind of in outer space because, you know, because of the element of the sky. And so the friendship element is to me very, very, very important. And the fact that, like Yo-Yo remarked earlier, that now we have a new generation, a very young cellist from the orchestra playing the piece, together with three extraordinary soloists/accompanists, Michael Ward Bergman in accordion, Keita Ogawa, and Jamie Haddad in percussion. And the piece is conducted by another dear friend, Sami Rashid, who

from the management of the Boston Symphony asking if she would be the soloist in this performance of Azul by Golijov that you've just heard. Our soloist coming back on stage now, Christine Lee, along with conductor Sami Rashid. Osvaldo Golijov's music, by the way, is part of the 2026-2027 season of the Boston Symphony at Symphony Hall. A brand new piece commissioned by the BSO called Creation, which will include, by the way, Comanche soloist Kehan Cahor. Looks like we'll have an encore.

beautiful rendition there of part of Bacchianus Brasileiros number 2 by Ettore Villa-Lobos, Trenzinho do Caipara, or The Little Train of Caipara. Christine Lee, along with her colleagues in what we might call the Azul Ensemble, including accordion soloist Michael Ward Bergman and percussionist Jamie Haddad and Keita Ogawa. And our musicians bowing to the audience as they once again are on their feet for a standing ovation. Well, WCRB and the Boston Symphony would like to thank the many generous

0: sponsorship.
1: I'm Kathy Fuller. Coming up in 11 minutes, a quick spotlight shining on another great American composer. It's our WCRB Summer of American Music. David Lang coming up. Right now, it's Mozart's ballet music from the opera Idomeneo with the Netherlands Chamber Orchestra and conductor David Zinman.

composers. David Lang, based in New York City, born in L.A., 69 years old now. He's co-founder of the legendary new music collective called Bang on a Can, winner of the 2008 Pulitzer Prize for Music for his choral piece, The Little Match Girl Passion, based on the Hans Christian Andersen story. Well, he intended originally to become a chemist, headed off to college for that. When he switched to music, his parents were pretty unforgiving. He says his father finally, at 92 years old, came to accept it. Well, here is a taste of David Lang's music. Hilary Hahn and Corey Smythe play Light Moving.

That's David Lang's Light Moving. Hilary Hahn, the violinist, with Corey Smythe, piano. Hilary Hahn commissioned David Lang to write that for her Encore project. It was in 2012 that he came up with that, and he named it after a moving company, which was short-lived. It was called Chelsea Light Moving. So much more about David Lang for you to know. You can find out online. I put up more about him for you on X. Follow me there. I'm at Kathy Classical. Well, here is Bach's Passacaglia and Fugue in C minor, arranged by Stokowski and played here by the Philadelphia Orchestra.

That's the prelude to Act One of Wagner's Parsifal, the Philharmonia Orchestra there, and conductor Otto Klemperer. Well, there was plenty of booing at the Bayreuth Festival last week, the big Wagner Festival there, when the last opera of The Ring was put on with an interminable, as it was called, slideshow created by artificial intelligence as a backdrop. One critic said it was the worst production

That's flutist Emmanuel Pailloux and guitarist Christian Rivet with Handel's Second Flute Sonata. I'm Kathy Fuller. I've got Schubert for you now, a Mahler arrangement of Schubert's string quartet Death and the Maiden with the Mito Chamber Orchestra.

That's the 12th Paris Quartet by Telemann with the Kaiken Ensemble. Okay, I got a recording that I really love. The pianist is Stephen Kovacevic. This is Beethoven's 18th piano sonata.

0: That's the wonderful Stephen Kovacevic playing Beethoven's 18th Piano Sonata. I'm Kathy Fuller. Coming up next, Brian McCreath has the Bach Hour for you. That's right after this.
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So we'll turn to a masterpiece of a very different kind, box setting of the Magnificat, for which you'll find a translation when you visit us online at classicalwcrb.org. Throughout his musical life, Bach was a composer who both revered tradition and broke new ground. Those dual impulses led to his setting of Magnificat. The Song of Mary was a staple of the Christmas season and other feast days in Leipzig. Its text is based on words attributed to the Virgin Mary upon encountering her cousin Elizabeth, who was pregnant with John the Baptist. In 1723, as the new music director for the town, Bach wanted to continue the legacy of his predecessors. But he also wanted to give his new audience an experience like none they had had before. Magnificat was Bach's first five-part choral piece, with several verses for solos, duos, and trios that are deeply and richly reflective of this bedrock Christian text. From its opening line, "My soul magnifies the Lord," the perspective

0: And so to dive in with each of these pieces, you used the word affect before, and just to sort of flesh that out, it's the character, it's what you're saying in each particular piece. What tools do you use to say, in this particular contrapuntus, as they're known, this is the affect I want? What tools do you use to come to that conclusion?
1: With Bach, we have certain things to go by that are sometimes explicit and sometimes in a kind of context. And apart from the Art of Fugue, when you look at Bach and you look at certain things in a concerto form and see what the tradition is there and what the realities of that presentation or the suites

The Preludes and Fugues have an amazing degree of malleability. The Art of Fugue is a yet more abstract piece in the sense that the things that that separate one fugue from another are fewer. I mean, the thematic material remains the same, the key remains the same, the texture remains the same, and yet you notice many things that are subtle and not so subtle. And just to go to a very obvious example, when you get to Fugue 9, this is a little bit later on in the piece where Bach takes the liberty to begin by introducing material not heard before. And the opening theme in this, it seems to have

0: down simply to your personal imagination. And that is the last note. Because this piece was left unfinished, a fugue is chugging along and yet stops cold. Tell me how you thought through how you wanted to end this piece.
1: Not only the fact that this final fugue is unfinished, but even the way it is unfinished is kind of a breathtaking and shocking thing in terms of Bach's own life. Part of its advertisement was that the great master expired before he could complete the final fugue, and in effect left the stage of the earth, even as he left the stage of this amazing drama that he had created.

0: program again, visit us online at classicalwcrb.org. Thank you for joining me today, and thanks also to Andrew Rangel and to audio engineer Antonio Oliart-Ross. I'm Brian McCreath, and I hope to have your company again next week here on the Bach Hour.
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2: The nervous urgency that launches Bach's Cantata 168 strikes deeply into the very core of human existence and demands a reckoning. But whenever Bach poses an existential challenge, he also

0: no-brainer for us to be there.
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2: Welcome back to the Bach Hour from Classical Radio Boston, WCRB. I'm Brian McCreath. These days, it's relatively rare to find any kind of depiction of the God of Christianity that's not built around warmth and forgiveness. But that's not the side of God that Bach had in mind when he wrote his cantata number 168, Tue Rechnung Donnerwort, or Settle Account, Word of Thunder. Set to a libretto by Salomo Franck, it opens with a relentless and threatening aria for the bass soloist, who describes that word of thunder as capable of splitting rocks and freezing blood. The tenor soloist makes it clear that there's quite a bit of scorekeeping going on, singing first that I shudder when I see my accounts so full of defects.

A prelude on the chorale Lord Jesus Christ, You Highest Good, the same chorale Bach used in the final movement of the Cantata 168. Gerhard Weinberger was the organist at the Heinrich Gottfried Trost organ at St. Walpurgis Church in Grossengottern, Germany, one of the earliest instruments built by a craftsman who would go on to be a legendary organ builder in Bach's time. Speaking of legendary, one of the great ensembles of our time is German Brass. Made up of 10 players from orchestras and conservatories around Germany, here they are with the opening three movements from the Easter Oratorio here on the Bach Hour.

0: And it's nearly election time. How are candidates and their political parties trying to mobilize the Latino vote? It's our Latinx News Roundtable. Later in the show, it's summertime and the weather is hot. What's the best way to cool down? How about a cup or a cone? We're getting the scoop on seasonal artisanal ice creams from local makers who specialize in the sweet treat. But first, joining me for our Latinx News Roundtable, Julio Ricardo Varela, an MS Now columnist and founder of the Latino Newsletter. 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
1: Hey, Callie.
0: And Christina Silva, managing editor for operations and standards at the Boston Globe. Welcome, Christina.
2: Hi.
0: Glad to talk to both of you. Let's just jump right into the PROTECT Act that Governor Maura Healey signed. I mean, at some point months ago, we were talking about the discussion in the legislature, and now it's a reality. Talk about what exactly it includes. Christina, I'll

understand that what the Black and Latino caucus did was really connect with what the community was saying, you know, once Trump got into office. So that was interesting. And I will say that I've been following this pretty closely because of my local news hat that I'm talking to a lot of Massachusetts local news outlets about how do we begin to increase more funding for local news. That's sort of my day job. And one of the things that we did with El Planeta was we went out and talked to people in Chelsea. And a lot of people were, at least a lot of people in the community were aware of what this Protect Act would do because it was coming from the ground up. So yes, Governor Healey signing it was massive. And I think the work that was done

0: that the way in which they go about their job and the people that they are arresting are the ones that folks thought were going to be arrested, quite frankly. I'll start with you, Christina.
1: What's happening here, in my understanding, is that the Trump administration is going after people that previous administrations have not gone after. In other words, when the Obama administration and the Biden administration said that they were prioritizing dangerous criminals, that was one thing. And, you know, many people were supportive of that. However, what we are seeing is that the Trump administration is going, they have very high daily targets for how many people they want to pick up. And so to complete those goals, they are going after people who have previously not been targets. In the case of Newton White, in the Vineyard, this is a man who was born in Jamaica. He had lived here for 20 years. He was arrested in a parking lot when he was going to a food supply store to maintain his business. And his daughter said that he was actually trying to secure his permanent U.S. resident status, but that he had unknowingly missed a court date because the notification went to a wrong address. In other words, any kind of error in the already very complex immigration process could find you in trouble. With what's happening at the airports, another example of where ICE agents are going into places that they haven't gone in before, including, you know, again, school areas and things like that. They're going after people who, you know, we're seeing immigration agents that are in plain clothes. They're not in any kind of uniform or any way that people would be able to identify them. They're stopping people at the check-in counters and at the arrival gates. Some of these people are spouses of American citizens. They are people who may have overstayed their tourism visa.

0: He's a professor out of San Antonio. He's a demographer, right? He this is what he likes to do. He likes to look at census data. I mean, according to his analysis, like, the Latino population is decreased by 1 million in the United States. And there's expectation that it will continue to decrease because, you know, what my wonderful colleague from the Globe, like, said, you know, people are self-deporting. Mm-hmm. So this notion of you're not welcome here, like, people are reacting in a lot of ways, but it's pretty clear. If you've been here 30 years, you're on a list now. I don't think Americans are digging that.
1: If you're just tuning in, this is Under the Radar with Callie Crossley. I'm Callie Crossley, and I'm speaking with MS Now columnist and the Latino newsletter founder, Julio Ricardo Varela, and Boston Globe

0: move the needle. Now, it could happen, right? But I do think what people misunderstand about the Latino community, and to paint it in broad strokes, here I am saying it's not a monolith, but I do think this notion of like no trust in government, more independently minded, it's the economy. There's a lot of things that Democrats have kind of missed. And that's one of the reasons I've always argued that Republicans have done a much better job and at least catering to the Latino voters that appeal to the Republican Party.
1: So, Christina, a lot of people will point to, well, last go round, one of the statistics is that 48% of the Latino vote nationally went to President Trump. But we've seen wholesale kind of focus on those communities with regard to ICE and other kinds of considerations under his tenure. So does that help in any way to mitigate what a lot of folks are upset about and the Democrats not seeming to be able to get about the pandering?
2: Like Julio, I am also obsessed with this topic. So there are 36 million Latinos that are eligible to vote. And this is something that happens all the time. I remember Mitt Romney talking about how Republicans had to win over Latino voters by decentralizing the conversation around immigration.

0: uplift their concerns.
1: Julio?
2: Yeah, I mean, these are some of the groups that I'd already mentioned. I think those organizations have come to the realization that they can't compete with each other.
1: Mm.
2: This is where I think the political debate is happening with Latino communities in the United States. And there's plenty of documentation and stories about the, quote, targeting and harassment of Latinos in the United States under the Trump administration. I'm not, you know, the fact that some citizens were apprehended, this whole Supreme Court decision saying, you know, well, you know, we kind of like leans towards like racial profiling and ethnic profiling. So I think what you've seen is the community look at itself introspectively and say, wait a minute, there's a bigger issue here. They don't understand the nuances anymore. So like there needs to be a banding together for organizations that traditionally have sort of not been together. So I think it's a very, you know, put the Latino community first above everything else. And it'll be interesting to see. But I do think you're starting to see this notion of Latino political power is finally starting to percolate

0: in part because of the relationship it has with the United States and the lack of resources it has. I have not seen anything about the White House providing any aid to Puerto Rico in this moment. Perhaps it has, but it hasn't really gotten a lot of media attention. A lot of English language media outlets are not covering this issue. This is huge. It's the worst drought I believe they've had in more than 120 years. It's one of the second hottest months that they've had on record. Overall, about 25% of Puerto Ricans are experiencing this drought, and it's just heartbreaking. They've had obviously blackouts in the past. People are struggling to find work. People are being displaced as more non-Puerto Rican Americans move to the island and buy up property. Puerto Rico has been experiencing a really rough number of years. They have a lot of debt. It's just a very hard time for the island.
1: I have to say, I'm not sure I was aware until recently. So your point is well taken, Christina. Julio?
2: Yeah, as the resident Puerto Rican journalist of Under the Radar, this is standard for the course. This is sort of what, you know, 128 years of colonialism under the United States. And I don't say that

0: represented in those museums are not telling the more positive story of America. And this ended up in a tipping point, I guess I would say, in the discussion about this, because it's been ongoing for a while. It happened recently in a hearing. Representative Brandon Gill, a Republican from Texas, was questioning Smithsonian Director Dr. Anthea Hartig during a congressional hearing last month. And he wanted to know why the museum sold hats featuring the slogan Latina Power. Let's listen.
1: I'm asking you, is it appropriate to sell Latina Power paraphernalia? It's a yes or no question.
2: I don't have control over what is sold.
1: I'm asking
2: in
1: you
2: stores.
1: If it's appropriate. I didn't ask you if you have control over it. Is
2: I
1: it appropriate?
2: You, sir. Yeah.
1: Yes or no?
2: Again, we strive to represent all Americans and including
1: Is it appropriate, yes or no?
2: We strive to represent all Americans in our museums, including in our merchandise.
1: Is that right? My yes, time's
2: sir.
1: Up.
2: Thank you, sir.
0: So the hat went on to become a viral story, sold out. And of course, it sparked a debate about the content of the museums. We have very little time, guys. So, but I do want you to respond to what you think this Latina Power hat.
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0: All right, Christina, tell me what you think about, you know, what this means.
4: Well, I love being on

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2: I'm Callie Crossley, and this is Under the Radar with Callie Crossley. And now for the part of the show we call Lanya, that's Creole for something extra. 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
2: Also with me, August Radbill, co-founder of Far Out Ice Cream, which sells New Zealand

0: Talk about your ice cream over at Third Time Together Cafe in Cambridge. Would you describe it as a style? Do you have a certain style of ice cream?
1: I feel like this is one I got to go to Sari because
0: All right, Sari.
2: I would say we do. Okay. And sometimes the scientist at work just focuses so much he can't. I think what we would like to do is tell a culinary story, like a journey with each flavor. And that's the way Nick would describe it to a customer coming in. So he goes through and explains where amba and green mango come from and how it's been leveraged by different cultures as traders traded it and where it ended up and why it's in our ice cream, because it's also in our savory food. And I think most of from being with Nick for so long and seeing how he works, he is the only person I know who reads cookbooks, not for the recipes, but for the stories, and really gets engrossed in the history of why these flavors bring one person joy and how they can be combined and layered across culture. And so that's what we try to do with our ice cream, is create kind of a symphony with each flavor.
0: So your culture in a cup is what you're doing.
2: Oh, I love that. This is why you're good at your job.
0: So what distinguishes both of the styles, if you will, or your approaches to making ice cream, first of all, is that it's very seasonal and it's artisanal. So the artisanal, for people who are rolling their eyes, that's specialty. That's, that means you're taking a lot of time figuring out just how you want this to go and how the combinations could go for people who can make

0: And that's, you know, there's also cool things you can do with preservation. You can freeze things at peak season and you can really stretch it out that way. But in terms of like getting things fresh, getting things in, you have to kind of be looking at what's in season and going from there. For us also, like we started with just ice cream and changing all of our flavors every single month. So the only way to do that is to take a look at what's going to be in season and what's going to be available and, you know, making a bunch of flavors based on that. People are like, oh, you must have like a notebook full of ideas where you're just like, oh, you know, I guess I'll try this one now. No, literally every month it's like, okay, let's look at what the farms have. Let's look at what I can get from nearby and jump off from there.
1: I think that's fascinating. I just want to name a few of the kinds of ice creams that are on your website now so people have a sense, Nick, of some of the flavors that you have there. So this is chocolate ice cream with passion fruit, caramel fudge, and crispy potato clusters. Strawberry gelato with a ribbon of rosy gingered rhubarb jam and cinnamon crumble. Shiso ice cream with a stream of Oreado dark chocolate chips throughout. Well, that's just a little bit of it. And over on your side, August, kookaberry, which I've learned

0: in this town called Arrow Town, and I see the sign that says real fruit ice cream served here, and I tried it. I still have the picture of the selfie I took of me trying it. Tried it, loved it, and then continued to travel for a year. Kept it in the back of my head that this could be something, but it really wasn't like a big thing in my head. And then came home and Drew, my business partner, had me to dinner, played it really cool for about 2 hours. And at the very end, he's like, so have you thought about ice cream? And I said, Drew, I haven't stopped. And that's when it all started. So the travel certainly inspired it. And it was just like being in New Zealand, seeing the culture, seeing how they live. This ice cream is so quintessentially New Zealand. And we've certainly, you know, made it our own. But, you know, at the core, it is what we're trying to embody is that beautiful culture that they have there.
1: Well,

0: I can tell everybody I'm sampling the vanilla kookaberry and it is delicious. It's really good. I like these little bits all the way through that you mix up. Mm-hmm. Oh, it's wonderful. No wonder you were so taken with it.
1: Yeah, after I certainly was. Yeah.
0: Okay. Mm-hmm. All right, Nick, that travel experience, how did that lead you to start thinking about ice cream in a serious way?
2: So it's definitely something that I've always enjoyed. And it's kind of something that I've taken kind of a circuitous path to ice cream as well. Long, long ago, I was just a line cook. I was working at Oleana and I took, you know, some private catering gigs outside of working there where, you know, I was doing these big wine dinners for groups of like 20 people. And I would do this like 15 course tasting menu. And of course, you know, if you're somebody's getting all these crazy wines out and, you know, I'm putting together a big tasting menu, we got to have like interesting desserts as well. And so as part of that, I'd be making like a strawberry rose ice cream that, you know, went on top of some other little pastry and, you know, with a crumble and blah, blah, blah. And when I was making it, I was like, you know, I bet people would enjoy this if you could go to a scoop shop and get strawberry rose ice cream. Like, I think people would actually be into it. From there, I went.

0: went to college, got my bachelor's from Tufts, and then went to law school at UCLA and was practicing law. And, you know, there's not a lot of time to do other things when you're practicing law. And like August, was relatively unfulfilled by it. Went on a trip with Sari to Italy, taking a trip away from all of my clients and the judges who are mad for unknowable reasons, and opposing counsel who don't like that I filed a brief that takes down their position. And, you know, it's just like, what am I doing? Like, I got to refocus on the things that like make me happy. And, you know, one of the things about me is I like making other people happy too. And so being a lawyer, you very rarely are making anyone else happy, you know? So, you know, that's kind of where I refocused and was like, maybe this ice cream thing is something. And Sari was there for it and was like, absolutely. Like, let's look into this. Let's do it. Let's like take it seriously and see if it can be done. And apparently it can be done.
1: Yeah.
2: Who knew?
1: Wow. Yeah, who knew? So law and tech lost some people.
2: Yeah. I don't think they're missing me.
1: If you're just tuning in, this is Under the Radar with Callie Crossley. I'm Callie Crossley, and my guests are August Radbill of Far Out Ice Cream and Nick Ansari Ladine Cien of Third Time Together. And we're talking about seasonal

0: the Armenian markets, the Turkish markets, the Asian markets, and you'll find these little green sour plums there. And so in Korea, they take these green sour plums and they make what's called maesilchong. My Korean's not good, so apologies if that pronunciation is completely off. But basically, you take these green sour plums and you just shove them in so much sugar until they kind of deepen in their flavor and you get this like incredible syrup out of them. So this is kind of how most of the flavor generation goes for me is, okay, maesilchong. Okay, maesil sounds like basil. Do basil and plums go together? I think so. All right, let's turn it into a flavor. So we made kind of a base with those macerated green plums and the basil and add a little apricot pâte de foie in there and for texture, and there you go.
1: I don't know about the pâte de foie, but this is pretty doggone good. Let me just say. So sorry, you listened to

0: those flavors work together. And there hasn't been a flavor that hasn't worked. I think there was one that was very divisive. And when we first opened in Beaumarket, we had a celery flavor. What was in it? Do you recall?
1: It was green apple and celery sorbet.
0: Yes, which were both in season, root vegetables and apples.
2: Seems like that would
0: fall.
2: But maybe, no,
1: it was nice. It was vegetable. It was like tart. It was like a nice sorbet. The people who liked it really liked it. I mean, I would get people who were like, oh, I love that. I'm going to get that with the, I think right then we had a chocolate gelato with a sake caramel. And it was like, oh yeah, I'm going to get the chocolate and the sorbet. And I was like, this is why people are like, you should suggest pairings to people. And I don't want to, because I love that people were like, no, this is the chocolate and celery. Yep, that's the combination. It's like, okay. I would not think to put those things together, but like, God bless you, enjoy.
0: What's so funny too is we have a whole

0: cream shops, and we're all familiar with what that looks like. Yeah. And then you come and you're like, oh, what is New Zealand style ice cream, right? Like, you're like, what does that mean? And then you try it and you're like, oh, this is awesome. You know, it's, we get people coming in, and like at Bow Market in particular, it was literally just me there. So I would be seeing these faces, and it's like people come in, they're like, oh, this is really good. Then they come back later the same day with like a new group of people. And then a third time with another group of people. And it's like, where are you finding all these people? Like,
1: we like ice cream.
0: it's people love to proselytize for their favorite ice cream joints. You know, it's just like they are all about it. And that's great. I'm here for it.
1: Well, y'all have a lot of room to experiment, because one of the studies says a strawberry across the board was top rated last year, and then this year it's chocolate. It's fascinating, just strawberry and just chocolate. But obviously, based on your experiences and sales, people will try other things. And one of the ways they rate the obsession with ice cream for a city or a place is how many ice cream shops per capita. So we're real high up on the list.

0: legacy is, you know, we named this flavor for there was an enslaved child. His slaver was a botanist and taught him a little bit about botany. They were trying to grow vanilla in Reunion, which is off the coast of Madagascar. This little boy, 12-year-old boy, figured out that if he took a reed and he took the flowers and he kind of bent it in with the reed into itself, he could pollinate that flower and grow vanilla bean pods. And so for this reason, now we have industrial vanilla. We made this flavor that was combining different types of vanilla beans from around the world with pink peppercorns that kind of highlights different aspects of those different vanillas. And just, you know, we like telling that story because people are like, I was looking for vanilla. Why is this one called Albius's Legacy? Because vanilla, as we know it, is Albius's legacy.
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Beethoven's Second String Quartet with the Tokyo String Quartet on Classical Radio Boston. Well, as the sky starts to turn that deep indigo, that is my cue to hand things over to David O'Leary, who will join you at 5 o'clock. Have a great Monday. Michael Schneider leads La Stata.

Telemann Suite in G flat, Stagione Frankfurt with conductor Michael Schneider on Classical Radio Boston. That will wrap up the 4 a.m. hour. We get your Monday morning started.

The Royal Scottish National Orchestra with conductor Daniel Lloyd-Jones in Delius's Spring Morning. We've got a real summer morning underway as the sun comes up. 91 in the sun this afternoon. It'll be warm. Pianists Murray Pariah and Radu Lupu now with the English Chamber Orchestra in Mozart's Concerto for Two Pianos.

0: Brahms' Variations on a Theme by Haydn with Leonard Bernstein and the Vienna Philharmonic Orchestra. The Coolidge Corner Theater in Brookline was screening the Leonard Bernstein documentary Bernstein's Wall over the weekend. I missed it, but I will be watching for screenings elsewhere. 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

New York Chamber Double Reed Ensemble, Andre Danik and Philidor's Two Pavans on 99.5 WCRB. 6:23 for Monday morning. Here's Monica Huggett leading European Community Baroque in Presto from Bieber's Battaglia.

of these newly married people at City Hall. The certificate that they'll receive, formally titled a Family Companion Status Record, now bears the seal of the fictitious city of Boston, Department of Cuddles, Office of Scratches and Pets. I love that. Couples scheduling a wedding ceremony at City Hall can request the pet certificate by contacting the Boston Registry Division. Here's violinist Itzhak Perlman with the Boston Symphony Orchestra and conductor Seiji Ozawa in Dvorak's Romance for Violin and Orchestra.

Dvorak's Romance for Violin and Orchestra, the great Seiji Ozawa with the Boston Symphony Orchestra, and violinist Itzhak Perlman. Sunny and hot today, 90 this afternoon. I'm David O'Leary. Good morning. Here is pianist Evgeny Kissin and Beethoven's Second Rondo.

enjoy Mozart's Eine kleine Nachtmusik from I Musici of Montreal, coming our way just after 7 a.m. Right now, though, Leonard Slatkin leading the St. Louis Symphony Orchestra for your Monday morning in Pachelbel's Canon.

Imazici of Montreal with conductor Yuli Turovsky in Mozart's Eine kleine Nacht music on 99.5 WCRB. I'm David O'Leary. So as it happens, my wife and I were driving up from the Cape Saturday evening. We had a couple hours in the car to enjoy the CRB live broadcast of the BSO from Tanglewood. I

0: The Boston Symphony Orchestra with conductor Raphael Kubelik in Smetana's The Moldau on 99.5 WCRB. Sunny and warm today. The big story, I guess, is the lower humidity, so it's a little more comfortable out there. If this is a vacation week for you, I'd say you chose pretty well. Good weather for the next couple of days. We're headed to 91 this afternoon, 75 right now. Good morning.
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0: Once again, good morning and welcome. I'm David O'Leary. Here's John Williams leading the Boston Pops.

Harold Arlen's Somewhere Over the Rainbow from The Wizard of Oz, of course, the Boston Pops, and conductor John Williams. I've got Bizet's Carmen Suite from the Orchestra of the Bastille that is coming up for us to enjoy just after 8 o'clock. Here's the Beaux-Arts Trio now, and the finale from Schubert's Second Piano Trio.

0: 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And thanks.
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Ravel's Empress of the Pagodas from the Mother Goose Suite. That is the Windscape Ensemble at WCRB. 8:51, beautiful outside this morning, almost cool. We'll see 91 in the sun this afternoon, but that lower humidity is helping. I'm David O'Leary. Here is the Philadelphia Orchestra with Eugene Ormandy conducting Bach's Little Suite from the Anna Magdalena Notebook.

That's Red Priest playing Marco Uccellini's La Bergamasca. Hi, happy Monday. I'm Eden May Stevenson. The Vienna Philharmonic is at 10 with Beethoven's 7th Symphony. Pianist Simon Terpchevsky is going to be the soloist in Rachmaninoff's Rhapsody on a Theme of Paganini at 11:30. And WCRB Summer of American Music continues a little after 1. I hope you'll stay tuned for that. Here's John Barbaroli and the Halle Orchestra. Delius is on Hearing the First Cuckoo in Spring.

0: Beethoven's Seventh Symphony, the Vienna Philharmonic Orchestra there with Carlos Kleiber.
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0: That's Ku Ebbinga playing CPE Bach's first oboe concerto with Toon Koopman and the Amsterdam Baroque Orchestra. It's 11:25.
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This is First String Quartet, the Fermata Chamber Soloist playing 99.5 WCRV. I'm Eden Mae Stevenson, and I am in a fantastic mood because it is finally heirloom tomato season. I have been waiting all year for this moment, so if you see someone looking a little too longingly at tomatoes at the farmer's market this afternoon, don't worry about it. The Royal Liverpool Philharmonic Orchestra, led here by Vasily Petrenko, Rachmaninoff's Rhapsody on a Theme of Paganini with pianist Simon Terpceski.

0: reflects on her father's lifelong chase of the American dream and their complex relationship. 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
2: Partly sunny right now and 74 degrees.

0: Joaquin Rodrigo's Concierto Andaluz. That's Los Romeros with the Academy of St. Martin in the Fields and conductor Neville Mariner. We've got a little Bach coming up next.
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That's Empire Brass, Box, Yezu, Joy of Man's Desiring. I'm Eden May Stevenson. It's great to be here with you. If you hear something on WCRB that you want to come back to later, you can find it at classical.org/playlists. Beethoven's First Piano Trio. Here's Pinchas Zukerman, Daniel Barenboim, and Jacqueline Dupre.

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2: I'm Eden May Stevenson. It's been such a pleasure being here with you today. And Greg Farisi is in the house. He's waiting for you on the other side of the afternoon.

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1: 2:30 here in Boston. I'm Greg Farisi. Thanks for listening. John Williams conducts the Berlin Philharmonic here with a suite from Far and Away.

John Williams' Suite from Far and Away. That's the Berlin Philharmonic, led by John Williams. It is the summer of American music. You can expect some more John Williams possibly before Labor Day, and other American music composers, performers, as I said, through Labor Day. Keep listening right here on 99.5 WCRB for our summer of American music. Ulysses Waterloo leads the Chamber Orchestra of Waterloo here. This is Charles Gounod's Little Symphony for Wind Instruments.

Keyboard Concerto, that's pianist Simona Dinnerstein and Baroquelin. I've got your Focus at 4 coming up after Mozart's 7th String Quartet. This is the Amadeus Quartet.

0: Mozart's 7th string quartet, that's the Amadeus Quartet. Focus at 4, coming up.
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0: Frank Zappa's Dog Breath Variations, that's Ensemble Moderne and Peter Rundle conducting. A Mad Dog greets us. That's coming up in tomorrow's Focus at 4.
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0: We'll do some forest bathing coming up with Wagner. Right now, Handel's 11th Concerto Grosso, Christopher Hogwood, and the

Nicholas Harnoncourt leading the Concertgebouw Orchestra with Schubert's First Symphony. It's about 5 minutes till five. Let's take a break with the afternoon reset. The Nash Ensemble here with The Swan from Sassan's Carnival of the Animals.

0: Sasan's Carnival of the Animals, The Swan, that's the Nash Ensemble with your afternoon reset. It's 5 o'clock.
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0: Neville Mariner in the Academy of St. Martin in the Fields here, joined by horn players Timothy Brown and

Vivaldi's Second Concerto for Two Horns. That's soloist Timothy Brown and Nicholas Hill, joined by the Academy of St. Martin in the Fields and conductor Neville Mariner. Trivia question is on the way. You're now Yoav Talmi and the Quebec Symphony Orchestra with Debussy's Petite Suite.

Gluck's Orpheus and Eurydice ballet music. That's the Philharmonia Orchestra and conductor Ricardo Muti. We've got another great weekend of music from Tanglewood this weekend as Anna Handler conducts the BSO in Copland's Appalachian Spring and Beethoven's Seventh Symphony on Friday. And Saturday night is John Williams Film Night. 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John Williams here now leads the Boston Pops with Borodin's Prince Igor, Paul Lavitsian Dances.

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0: Just about 6 o'clock, I'm Greg Farisi, and it is time for some John Dowland.

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0: August 15th and 16th are the semi-final and final rounds of the Futsong International Concerto Competition. 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

0: That's Beethoven's Triple Concerto. Mark Zeltzer, the pianist, Anne-Sophie Mutter, the violinist, and Yo-Yo Ma, the cellist, with the Berlin Philharmonic and Herbert von Karajan.
1: 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Highlights this fall include Yo-Yo Ma playing Elgar, Hilary Hahn and Seth Parker Woods performing Carlos Simon's new double concerto, and Berlioz's Symphony Fantastique. 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
1: Well, here's the Icelandic pianist Víkingur Ólafsson playing his own arrangement of Rameau's The Arts and the Hours.